0: Oh, well. So call it the garden variety stuff. That's also having a downward pressure effect. But those don't knows, those people who are like, we really don't know what to think right now, I think also stems from, and here you're getting a little bit of the world according to Shechi Mike, but I think it's an informed bit of analysis, which is there's a lot of people who are looking at the new leader of the BC Conservatives, Carolyn Findlay, who represents a harder edge or a harder right brand of right politics in BC. And I think a lot of people are going, look, we're not thrilled with the premier at the moment, but we also are looking at the alternatives and going, ha, maybe not that either. So now we don't know what to think.
1: Okay, really interesting. And the Carolyn Findlay factor here, I think, is very intriguing. The new leader of the BC Conservatives. Now, this is the official opposition party in our province here. Carolyn Findlay, the new leader, does not have a seat in the legislature. So that's a challenge for her. The legislature coming back into session this fall. The NDP and EB have tried to paint her as extreme right. She's an extremist. Now, when you ask Carolyn Findlay about that, oh, the NDP call you're an extremist. Here's how she turns it around. This is what she says. Let's listen.
2: We are not the extremists. They are the extremists. They're ideological extremists, and they have had very radical policies that have hurt British Columbia, in my view. This is just a form of propaganda. And of course, they want to take a shot at me right away.
1: Okay, so I think that's probably the best way for her to turn it around. Like to say, I'm not an extremist, they're the extremists. And I think you'll hear her say more of that going forward. But Shachi, when you take a look at these polling numbers here, the number of people who are saying, well, they're giving maybe EB a little benefit of the doubt about this new conservative leader, if those don't knows are so high, those undecideds are so high, is that the way you look at it?
0: I think that's part of it. I don't think it's all of it. And I definitely want to go back into field in a little while, maybe towards the end of the summer, maybe again in the fall, and see what's going on, because this is an unusual finding. So is it a blip in the trend line, or is it the start of almost a recalibration of how British Columbians are assessing BC politics, right? BCers through, 2017 through the end of the Horgan years were quite happy to hand power, tax dollars, be governed by an NDP government, as long as the grand bargain was always, as long as we perceive the economy to be doing okay. And sometimes, this and I know this as well, Mike, sometimes the milk just turns sour. This is a government that's now been around almost 9 years. That's a long time in politics. And sometimes, when you get to that two-term, almost three-term length, people just they cross their arms. So I'm trying to figure out if this is a moment where arms are crossed, if they're uncrossing a little bit in this moment, if the opposition, regardless of what the new opposition leader says, is actually in a almost backwards way providing a bit of a lift to the NDP. These are the things we have to sort out. The
1: Okay.
0: polling that we did, excuse me, the polling that we did right after Ms. Findlay was elected leader of the party reflected a couple of things. A lot of people didn't know who she was. She wasn't the media's favorite. She wasn't a known name. In many ways, a lot of folks who don't follow politics as closely as you and I do, for them, they sort of she came out of nowhere. So they're going to have a chance to assess her, take a look at her, take a look at her team, take a look at the tone and the tenor of what she's bringing to question period during the legislative session, and make an assessment. And of course, you and I both know this. You never vote in a vacuum. A voter doesn't say, well, I'm going to vote for the NDP or not the NDP. It's going to be, I'm going to vote for the NDP or the Conservatives, right? And so, how many people are prepared to cross the street ideologically, from a political standpoint, and go all the way over there? So these are the things we got to look at and figure out in the dog days of summer.
1: Okay, Shachi, I'm looking forward to talking to you further down the road here as we get closer to another election in BC. Thanks for coming on today.
0: Thanks for having me.
1: You bet. I appreciate it a lot. That's Shachi Curl, the president of the Angus Reid Institute, this brand new opinion survey just out. Bad news for BC Premier David Eby on his job.

From 1992, the British electronic hip-hop group Stereo MCs with Connected. And yes, we're going to do it again. This is another episode in an occasional series I call Connections, which is all about pulling on the threads of history to see why the things we have today, things that we take for granted, actually exist. Hello again, I'm Alan Cross. History rarely moves, if ever, in a straight line. And when it zigs and zags, events create little eddies of turbulence that affect the course of things. Meanwhile, other seemingly unrelated things somehow get swept up in the current of time, creating more zigs and zags as these eddies grow bigger and larger and spread. They may eventually straighten out, or they may come together and amplify each other, throwing everything into a new direction. This program is all about rock-related connections that have probably never, ever crossed your mind. But that's how history works. I think it's fascinating. For example, I can link Dave Grohl to the collapse of a copper mining company in 1907. Watch. Late in 1907, two no-name stock speculators in New York City tried to corner the stock of the United Copper Company. They failed and their scheme collapsed. The banks that had underwritten everything experienced a run as depositors tried to get their money out. Over the next few weeks, things got worse as regulators and other banks tried to contain the problem. By the end of October 1907, there was a full-fledged financial crisis. It then spread across the country. And this has gone down in history as the Panic of 1907. The only thing that stopped a full-scale depression from happening was a cash injection by J.P. Morgan, one of the richest men in the world.

Marching music was the heavy metal of its day, literally. All these dudes marching up and down the square, carrying these big brass instruments, and performing at things like political events, military events, and big occasions. The problem was that assembling and maintaining a marching band was expensive, especially when it came to percussion. You needed snare drummers, bass drummers, people with cymbals, and other things that needed hitting. And they all needed to be paid. But after the panic of 1907 and the economic downturn that followed, things got a little dire for marching bands. What if you could find a way for one person to play multiple drums and cymbals at the same time? One solution was to create harnesses so that a single drummer could walk around and play multiple drums. But if you're walking, you can only play with your two hands. Meanwhile, in New Orleans and a few other centers, a new style of music called jazz was on the rise. Some styles of jazz incorporated marching-type rhythms and percussion, except that the performers weren't really marching anywhere. They stayed in one place. The expense of maintaining a percussion section in a marching band or in a regular band and the need to have complex rhythms played by as few people as possible sped up the consolidation of many drums into one compact setup. Percussionists had been experimenting with this idea as far back as the 1860s, largely without any kind of success. But in 1909, 2 years after the panic of 1907, William and Theobald Ludwig invented the first commercially successful bass drum pedal. With some practice, rhythms could be beat out using two hands and one or even 2 feet. Snare, bass drum, tom-tom, cymbals. And these setups, which became more and more popular, which were also called contraptions or trap sets, by the way, evolved very quickly. In about 1926, Barney Wahlberg, an employee of a drum company called Wahlberg & Ausch, introduced the hi-hat, which could replicate the sound of a marching band person clashing two cymbals together. The evolution of drum kits and drumming styles hasn't stopped since. Now, we probably would have got here anyway, but it's interesting to postulate that had it not been for the financial crunch of 1907, the need to shrink orchestras because of the resulting financial pressures, and the rise of jazz, rock drumming today might be very different than it is. Which brings us to Dave Grohl.

Here's another historical thread that we should tug. The need to gas up your car as cheaply as possible unintentionally turned substandard singers into superstars. And this story also connects Cher to Tool. Here we go. We begin with Dr. Andy Hildebrand. He was a geophysical engineer and mathematician who worked for Exxon, one of the largest oil companies in the world. Exxon was always looking for new oil fields to explore. But oil lives far underground, and it's often tough to find. Dr. Andy figured out a way to use seismic waves to map sites that potentially had oil deposits. He came up with some auto-correction algorithms to interpret the data generated by sonar. This was called reflection seismology. And lo, a lot of oil was found for Exxon. By 1989, though, Andy had had it with the energy sector. What he really wanted to do was, wait for it, be a musician. He quit Exxon and enrolled in the music program at Rice University to build on his abilities as a flautist. He'd been playing the flute in studio sessions since he was 16. But Hildebrand was soon annoyed. He didn't like the way instruments, including and especially the flute, he didn't like how they sounded when they were digitized. To his ears, they sounded unnatural and harsh. This resulted in him creating an algorithm that looped string samples in a smooth and seamless way. And this tech came from the same digital processing stuff that he developed to find new oil fields for Exxon. In 1990, he founded a company called Jupiter Systems and set out to sell studios, musicians, and synth companies this sample and loop software. And a lot of them, Roland, Korg, and a bunch of others, incorporated this software into their keyboard systems. Jupiter Systems did well and eventually changed its name to Antares Sound Technologies. In 1995, Hildebrand was at the National Association of Music Manufacturers Convention, a place where makers of music gear display their newest and greatest stuff. At lunch one day, he asked a group of friends, "What needs to be invented?" And someone, apparently a female acquaintance, shouted out, "A machine to make me sing in tune." That got him thinking. Could I use the math developed for reflection seismology to audio? Well, it turns out he could. Hildebrand and the people at Antares figured out a way to detect and correct discrepancies in pitch. So if a singer was slightly off key, no problem. The program could fix that. In 1997, you know where this is going, Hildebrand's new invention, which he now called AutoTune, debuted at the same National Association of Music Manufacturers Convention. Natural, undetectable pitch correction? Amazing! It was an immediate sensation. But no one talked about it. AutoTune became this secret weapon used by recording studios as a last resort to clean up a performance by a singer who could not consistently stay in key. Meanwhile, Cher, yes, her, was having a personal crisis. She'd spent much of the 80s and 90s on an acting career. Her musical career had seen plenty of ups and downs and was quite down towards the end of the 1990s. Could she pull off a fourth musical comeback? She was also very jealous of Madonna, especially of the success she'd had with the song Ray of Light in early 1998. "Fine," said her record company. "If you want to have a comeback, you're going to need to make a dance record." A ton of producers and writers were called in. Demos were solicited. One track that circulated among executives had a great chorus, but really not much else. That's when producer Mark Taylor started fiddling around with some of the gear at a studio in West London called Dreamhouse. And it had the Antares AutoTune hardware and software just like everywhere else. But, thought Mark, what if you turned up all the settings to 11? Instead of subtle, inaudible adjustments to the pitch of the singer, the corrections would be unnaturally fast, moving them from pitch to pitch without the normal human slide between them. Warner heard this and hated the effect. But Cher loved it, and it stayed. The resulting song, Believe, became this massive worldwide hit. So whatever Taylor did to the vocal quickly became known as the Cher effect.

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0: On this program, we're connecting some dots that at first glance don't seem like they can be connected. But you would be wrong. Let's continue. Tom was born in Manhattan in 1925. His family was very musical. Mom was an opera singer and dad was a concertmaster, so it made sense for Tom to study music as well. But he also had a thing for physics. In 1943, at the age of 18, he was drafted into the Army. He worked on some super-secret physics-related projects at Columbia University. He ended up contributing to the Manhattan Project, which ultimately saw the U.S. develop the atomic bomb, which, of course, was used to force Japan's surrender in 1945. Along the way, Tom acquired a degree in nuclear physics, but because he couldn't talk about what he'd been doing, no university would recognize it. In fact, what he'd learned during the war was far, far, far more sophisticated than anything any university at the time could teach him. Discouraged that his academic career had hit a wall, he fell back on his music training, taking a job at a recording studio that specialized in classical music. Meanwhile, a Turkish immigrant named Ahmet had a toothache and went to see his family dentist, Dr. Vadi Sabit. "What are you up to these days?" asked the dentist. "The record business. It's booming after the war." "Really?" asked Dr. Sabit. "That sounds like fun." "It is," replied Ahmet. "And you could be a part of it. Hey, you want to invest $10,000 in my new record label?" The dentist thought about it and did. And in October 1947, Ahmet Erdogan and his brother founded Atlantic Records, a label devoted to bringing rhythm and blues to the people. Tom heard about the new label and applied for a job, which he got. He convinced Atlantic to buy and install an 8-track recorder, making the label one of the very first companies to make that step up. He was also a big proponent of stereo recordings, something that was brand new. He also redesigned recording consoles into the common form that we see today. Over the decades, Tom became a much in-demand producer for not only Atlantic's big roster of R&B acts, but also for a bunch of rock and roll acts. And the longer he worked, the more work he got. Eric Clapton, Lynyrd Skynyrd, Rod Stewart, Cream, Chicago, Allman Brothers, Meatloaf, The Eagles, Otis Redding, Aretha Franklin, and dozens more. And here's where we start the rave. In 1993, Primal Scream was looking for a new, raw sound to take them beyond that dancey acid house stuff that they had been doing. They asked for and got the famous Tom Dowd to produce what would become their Give Out But Don't Give In album. As you listen to this song, think about how it would have not existed in this form had it not been for a U.S. Department of Energy physicist who helped build the atomic bomb in the 1940s.

0: I have one more set of connections I want to make, and we're going to go from roller skates to yelling at your computer because Ticketmaster says the show you really, really want to see is already sold out. Leo Seltzer loved show business. He started with a chain of struggling movie theaters in Oregon in the late 1920s. During the Depression, he capitalized on the craze for dance-a-thons, where people cruelly forced themselves to dance for days or even weeks on end until there was only one couple left. And then, in 1933, he moved to Chicago to book events at a local venue. In early 1935, Leo read that 93% of Americans loved roller skating. He started thinking about that. Could roller skating be turned into some kind of sport that people would pay to watch? By July 14, 1935, he had it. He trademarked the name Roller Derby. Less than a month later, the first ever roller derby event was held at the Chicago Coliseum, and things were fine for a few months before public interest waned. In the 1950s, Leo's son Jerry took over. He moved the whole roller derby operation to the West Coast, added a bunch of teams, and got a TV contract. That was a big, big hit. And for a while, roller derby rivaled professional wrestling. Because Jerry owned the roller derby league and all the teams, he had control over everything. And that meant everything was his responsibility. That included managing ticket sales for these teams who were touring all across the country. Logistically, that was a nightmare. And if he didn't figure it out, the league would fold. Jerry's advantage was that as the head of the roller derby league, he was its only promoter. He knew about selling tickets. Jerry found his answer in computerized ticketing. He already owned a ticket-selling company called Bass, and back then, Bass stood for Bay Area Seating Systems. Jerry needed to control and monitor ticket sales in multiple venues in multiple markets at the same time. Bass would flip things upside down. Instead of dictating things from the computer side, Seltzer was able to show his coder what he needed from the side of the ticket buyer. It was a successful approach that changed the future of computerized ticket sales. New code was written in less than 6 weeks, and the company was up and running. And yeah, there is the possibility that the source code was kind of sort of stolen from another company called Selecticeat, but that's another story. Bass outlets started putting terminals in places like record stores and stereo shops in December 1974. And after a tentative start and a lawsuit over that stolen code, Bass continued to operate, picking up clients across the continent. That included Bill Graham, one of the most important and powerful promoters of concerts in America. Bass and its technology got bigger and bigger. It changed its name to Best Available Seating Service. It went international, and its competitors were scared. One guy, Albert Leffler, who ran a small ticketing company called Computer Ticket Service, realized he needed to do something, otherwise the roller derby guy would put him out of business. So he hired some coders and changed the name of Computer Ticket Service to Master Tickets, which had been suggested by his wife, who used to take their clothes to a place in El Paso, Texas, called Master Dry Cleaners. But then Leffler had an idea. "Let's flip that," he said. "We won't call the new company Master Tickets. We will call it Ticketmaster." Long story short is that Ticketmaster grew and grew, swallowing up competitors regionally, nationally, and then internationally. It's now a division of Live Nation, the world's biggest concert promoter. And the last time I counted, Ticketmaster is responsible for selling over 500 million tickets to tens of thousands of events every year. Not bad for a company that was born, at least partially, out of roller derby. So this gives me an excuse to play a vintage radio commercial for a concert.
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8: 1:20 on this Tuesday afternoon. Well, I don't know about you, but nobody likes theft. Nobody likes theft or crime. I get that. But when we hear about cases where people are specifically targeting older people and in some cases ripping jewelry off their necks, off their arms, it takes a certain type of monster to be that thief. And this was another announcement from the Vancouver Police Department. Once again, warning seniors to be aware of distraction thieves. After an increase in these incidents, they use sleight of hand, they steal, they take what they want. And as police said earlier today, if they aren't able to do that, in some cases, they just rip it off the victim that they have zoned in on. I want to play for you some comments. And again, the police department holding a news conference just a short time ago. This is Sergeant Tim Russell with the Vancouver Police Department's Robbery, Assault, and Arson Unit.
9: Good morning. Thank you for being here. This morning, we are here to talk about distraction thefts targeting Vancouver's seniors. I'll start by thanking members of the media for getting the word out on what is a disturbing trend linked to organized criminals who think nothing of targeting elderly and innocent victims. We've told you about these before. Seniors are out and about, living their lives when a person or group approaches them on foot or in a vehicle. It happens quickly, in a matter of seconds. But the impact on the victims is long-lasting, family heirlooms, and their sense of safety is lost. When someone resists, it is not uncommon for the thieves to violently yank jewelry from them. As of July 16th, the Vancouver Police Department has seen 35 distraction thefts in Vancouver. 17 of those have occurred in District 3, the southeast part of the city. 9 in District 2, which is the northeast section of the city. 8 in District 4, which is the west side of the city, including Point Grey and Kitsilano. And there's been one in the downtown core. 11 have happened in June and July alone. The total value of items stolen in these thefts so far this year is excess of $245,000. The thieves involved in these incidents are part of organized crime rings. They often crisscross across Canada in rental vehicles and robbing seniors along the way. While we have seen a reduction in the number of these incidents in Vancouver this last year over, one victim is too many. Our hope is that media coverage will help to inform the community about steps that they can take to keep themselves safer. Police advise seniors to conceal valuables.

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